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1: Today, England have opened their World Cup campaign with a 4-2 win over Croatia in Dallas. More on that shortly. Donald Trump says he's now signed a deal aimed at ending the war with Iran. And temperatures are forecast to rise as high as 30°C in parts of the UK as a new heatwave develops across the weekend. Back to the footy, and England outshone Croatia in that 4-2 thriller in Dallas. Captain Harry Kane got a double, with Jude Bellingham and Marcus Rashford also scoring. Here's Bellingham.
2: For me personally, yeah, it was nice to kind of put some of the noise aside and just show my country, show my teammates how committed I am to helping us try and win football matches. And I think it was a great team performance. Second half, first half, we still got the intensity right, but with the ball not quite there. And second half, I think we put it all together nicely. And again, to contribute, to help my team, help my country, is, you know, one of the biggest honours. And regardless of the noise outside, that honour doesn't change for me.
1: Elsewhere, Portugal were held 1-1 by Democratic Republic of Congo. Colombia beat Uzbekistan 3-1, and Ghana beat Panama 1-0.

0: the Oval. Baker says it feels like a fine boys' contest.
1: I think the first session we bowled really well and could have easily had them more down than we did. But yeah, I think it's probably pretty much somewhere in the balance. We've obviously near enough 300 now, but I think that's probably not far off par on that wicket.
0: Derek McInnes says he's convinced it's the right time to take on the prestigious role of Rangers manager. Former Hearts boss has agreed a 3-year deal with the Scottish Premier League club. Roy McIlroy gets his quest to win a second US Open golf title.

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1: We were told months ago there would be a UK-France-led defensive mission to protect shipping in the Strait of Hormuz when conditions permit. And now the American-Iranian presidents have signed a document which declares an immediate and permanent termination of military operations in their war. The idea of British sailors on a Royal Navy mission in the Strait of Hormuz is now looking more like a serious possibility.
2: Yes, when conditions permit. And we don't really know if conditions are going to permit. As of this morning, it is said that the Straits will open immediately. But what does that really mean? We don't know how many mines there are. We don't know how cooperative the Iranians will be. So I don't think it's going to be a particularly safe environment. It is, let's say, it's a contested space.
3: It is vital that all parties seize this opportunity and restore freedom of navigation in the Strait of Hormuz.
4: Defence explained.
5: There's a lot that we don't actually know. Nobody's really sure if the Iranians, for example, have actually laid any mines.
4: This is SITREP with Kate Chabot and Professor Michael Clark.
1: Let's start with some context on the Iran and the US situation. We've essentially taken a first step on the road to a full peace deal. Mike, what does the memorandum of understanding say about the Strait of Hormuz, and what questions does it leave, do you think?
2: Well, it says that the Strait of Hormuz will open from now, and the whole deal is a mess. It's an Iranian devised mess, which gives them all the advantages of endless negotiations and gives the Americans immediately none of the things that they said they went to war to secure. And the one thing that may come out of it is the opening of the Strait of Hormuz, because that's the bit that bothers everybody else. Mm. And so if this 30-day process is successful and the Straits gradually reopens, I suspect it will, but it'll be a very messy and fraught process. But, you know, does it end happily? No, but happily it will end.
1: And on the Strait, we've said on SITREP before that it's not certain that Iran has laid mines in the Strait during this war, but the published text talks about the need for removing technical military obstacles and demining by the Islamic Republic of Iran over the next 30 days. Do you think, Mike, the Royal Navy could be asked to verify that that has happened?
2: Yes. I mean, I think that, you know, the Navy's capabilities, which are, you know, the technical capabilities which that we've now got deployed on the Lime Bay, should be ideal if there's enough of them to do the job for, as it were, working out where the mines may be and how they might be removed. So I think in terms of monitoring, the Navy's in a good position to offer the best capabilities. I mean, whether, as I say, whether we've got enough units to do it, I don't really know. But what the units can do is the best in the business, it seems.
1: There's been a bit of a disconnect in that Keir Starmer has been saying in the last few days, we will play our full part in reassurance to get vessels through. But the deal includes the US removing its forces from the proximity of Iran. Iran isn't likely to welcome a British and French-led military mission in the Strait, is it?
2: No, it's not. And what the Iranians seem to be saying is that everything will be OK for 30 days. And at the end of 30 days, the Strait of Hormuz will be opened. And then they won't charge any fees. But then once the Strait are fully reopened again, they'll charge these maritime service charges. And so they want to put charges back on, which will be completely illegal. The world will hate it. The Gulf states in particular will hate it. And if we get to that point, then we're facing another crisis in the issue of the Straits. So if they are opened, when the Iranians then put the conditions on, if they then do, we're back into another Strait of Hormuz problem.
1: So very obviously nothing set in stone there. It seems important to not only hope but also prepare, though, for the best. And so it makes sense to explain what a British and French naval reassurance mission might involve. Retired Rear Admiral James Parkin knows this very well because he commanded a Royal Navy task force on escort duties in the Strait in 2020. James, hello, welcome to SITREP.
6: It's great to be here. Thanks for having me on.
1: Yeah, welcome. Just briefly, could you talk us through what you were doing in 2020 and why?
6: Well, you may remember that in the end of 2019, the Iranian regime started to seize UK and US merchant ships in the Strait of Hormuz, primarily by boarding them using commandos. Very quickly, two parallel organizations were set up, one called the International Maritime Security Construct. This was UK commanded, but with US, Australia, and all the GCC nations. And then a second organization called IMASO, the European Maritime Awareness Organization in the Strait of Hormuz, which was French commanded, but with Dutch, Belgian, Danish contributions. And the two organizations worked very carefully to, first of all, reassure the merchant ships of all our national flagged shipping lines, and also to act a degree of deterrence to the Iranians that we will no longer allow them to physically board and seize merchant ships or any other traffic that was going through the Strait of Hormuz. It was actually very successful. Since the establishment of IMSC and EMSO, we went fully live at the end of January 2020. Not a single merchant ship was seized by the Iranians, and both missions stood down a couple of years later, having achieved its aim.
1: I want to talk to you a bit more about those experiences a little later, but right now it's 2 months since the announcement by Keir Starmer and Emmanuel Macron of their 40-nation coalition to protect and reassure shipping in the Strait of Hormuz. Where would you expect, James, the plan to be at this point?
6: So I think the planning is complete. In many cases, when you do planning of a multinational task force of this nature, there's a huge amount of work behind the scenes. We've seen Australia publicly announce they're offering airborne early warning aircraft, for example. And then the detailed knitting together of all the different forces that have been declared and what roles each nation is prepared to take, because they've all got their own unique and complicated relationships with each other and with Iran, the US and Oman. And even yesterday, I understand there was a conference at which the final details were being thrashed out, and that will be released in due course when there'll be the conditions met to start the operation, which I think was declared as being the cessation of combat operations.
1: So the plan is there. Mike, two key unknowns. I'm interested in your calculations on these, Mike. What exactly would the mission be, and what would the UK's specific part be?
2: Well, we don't know until we see it. My guess would be, and I'm guessing, that the British and French would work on the surface, that you know, we've got the technologies to map the mines and do something about it. Aerial surveillance, I imagine, would be down to somebody else. I mean, we could do it, but it'd be better if somebody else's assets were devoted to that. And then protection of the mine sweepers or mine clearance operations. I mean, the Lime Bay is a mothership and so on. I think protection of that would go to somebody else as well. The Dragon is there, HMS Dragon. That provides pretty good protection. But there ought to be enough other air defence assets and destroyers to protect the mine countermeasure vessels. So my guess would be that our good technologies in locating and clearing the mines would be our specialism, us in France, and then protection of those assets and air surveillance probably be somebody else's job. That would be my expectation.
1: Any insights you can add there, James, because you've only just recently left the Royal Navy, haven't you?
6: Yes, although, of course, all this happened after I left, so it was all fine when I left it. So I think Mike's absolutely right, but I think it's important not to get utterly fixated on mines. You know, there is still no public evidence that any mines have been laid. If I was a betting man, I would say there was a handful. As you know, and you've said on previous podcasts, the strait itself is not physically closed. There's no big barrier. The closure is practical by the insurance companies for the merchant vessels. So from my perspective, there is a mine clearance capability that is needed, but there's also a surface vessel escort and protection capability. And I hear that there's going to be two big buckets of forces, one of which you've already talked about, the mine clearance capability. And that won't just be British. There are French and Italian mine hunters already in the area. They're near Djibouti at the moment. There's the NATO task forces that concentrate purely on mine countermeasures. German, Dutch, and Belgian, they're already in the Eastern Med. That again has been announced. So together with the Lime Bay and the British autonomous mine clearance capabilities, that's a pretty impressive multinational force that will be tasked to, if not find mines, you can to a degree prove a negative, which is say that there is a large degree of confidence there are no mines in a particular area, which is what the merchant shipping community is after.
1: And James, are there any other assets that the Royal Navy would need to put into the Strait and the region?
6: So as well as the mine countermeasures task group, we expect there to be a separate task group based on surface ships. So I think initially this will be centered around the French Charles de Gaulle carrier strike group. You've already mentioned that HMS Dragon is actually part of that task group. And we can see other ships also dedicated towards that. I expect Italian and Dutch frigates, which are in the region or the Eastern Med, to be committed to that. That's a fairly meaty, multinational, primarily European focus. But where the UK has its unique powers is in command and control. You know, I heard your last podcast in which Mike described us as the cricket captain who isn't very good at playing, but is very good at knowing what's on the pitch and how to run it. And we still are the gold standard for maritime C2. So together with France, I think we can see the primary British contribution outside of Dragon and our mine hunting force is actually knitting together these 40 nations, some of which will be a flag on a table and political support, but other which will be really meaty, heavy metal contributions into the force.
1: So thinking of the risks on the face of it, if you have a peace process that's holding and advancing, it seems okay, but that process breaks down, all bets are off very quickly. How risky do you think it is, Mike?
2: Well, I think it will be risky only because, remember, this is not a deal. It's an arrangement to have a deal. And they've only got to launch a couple of drones or ballistic missiles at ships going through. They don't even have to hit anything. Just by recreating the threat, which could be done in hours, then that causes a problem. It becomes a contested space again. And that's the danger. I mean, I hope it doesn't happen. But I don't trust the negotiating skills of the United States as up against these hard-edged, brutal, very unpleasant people in the IRGC to actually run a very smooth set of negotiations. So I don't think that they'll be trouble-free. I hope they are. But as and when they run into snags, I think you will feel that pressure point of the Strait of Hormuz, you know, keeps coming back.
6: I entirely agree with that. Although we have concentrated a lot of mines, you know, not a single merchant ship has been sunk or attacked by a mine. It's all about the one-way effectors, the Shahids, it's the anti-ship missiles, it's the fast attack craft, the limpet mines. You know, mines are very far down the list of threats which we have to worry about in this uneasy peace that we expect to see post-signature. And Mike's absolutely right. It has to be a balanced force from the European side in order to protect against miscalculation, fast attack craft coming out to show that Iran is still very interested in the Strait of Hormuz, being perhaps misinterpreted as an attack, and then the whole thing falls down like a pack of cards.
1: James, you've done this. How tense was it?
6: Well, when I was out there, and I've been there many, many times in my career, I've commanded a frigate inside the Gulf. In fact, I escorted the last time a British aircraft carrier, HMS Illustrious, left the Gulf in the end of 2013. I've been there as the captain of an amphibious ship, HMS Bulwark, and I've commanded the task group out there. In none of those periods of time were the US and Israelis bombing Tehran. So the tensions that we felt at the time about miscalculation, IRGC ships that could be mistaken for Al-Qaeda suicide boats, that pales into insignificance beside what's happening at the moment, which is ballistic missiles launched at merchant ships. So the tension I felt was one of ensuring that I absolutely had what was called courageous restraint. You know, we would be very willing to operate in self-defense, but we had to be very careful to avoid miscalculation in case it got to a level of conflict. Where that level of conflict already exists, it's a different calculation, and it's the reason why very few warships have been through the straits in recent weeks, because that risk of calculation is so high, it's better to try and use remote systems, autonomous systems, airborne systems, in order to see what's going on, because you don't want to be the excuse that causes a grand strategic problem at the political level.
1: And in your experience at the time, what were the Iranians like to deal with? Because Mike says it often enough that militaries often show a respect for each other that their political leaders do not.
6: Well, I've worked in areas where there's been both the Islamic Republic of Iranian Navy, that effectively does not exist anymore, and they primarily are responsible for outside of the Gulf. There was no IRIN vessels or people inside the Persian Gulf. In fact, they have a line of responsibility somewhere across the straits where they just cede responsibility to the IRGCN. The IRGCN are fairly fearsome opponents. You know, they are not only very maneuverist in their approach, they have excellent fast boat tactics, which are studied in tactical schools around the world. But they also have a degree of control over the merchant ships, the dhows. They have a network of deniable surveillance stations, and they are not to be messed with. When we were escorting Illustrious out of the Gulf, and this was 13 years ago, there were seven different times when the IRGCN and, in one case, the IRGC Air Force came to probe our defences. And we got very close to warning shots because their trip wires were different from our trip wires. And they were showing us they knew where we were, they knew what we were doing. They do, unlike some nations, respond on VHF. They call themselves the SEPA Navy. And they have a very robust set of rules of engagement that go up to, but no further beyond, the US, the American, the Australian red lines, which shows a very sophisticated understanding about how we operate and what we do. So would I say I like them? No. I have actually met an IRGCN commander in Oman. As you know, we have a very close relationship with Oman, as does Iran. And he was a charming individual, but I was very careful that we didn't swap business cards and he doesn't have my phone number.
1: And I think also I've heard you saying before that when you've had communications, like verbal speak, talking to them directly, they've been extremely polite.
6: They are polite, but very robust. You know, the Iranian view of the Strait of Hormuz is different from the international view. The Iranian Republic have signed UNCLOS, the UN Convention on the Law of the Sea, but they've not ratified it. So their legal view, which is not accepted by any other nation on the Strait of Hormuz, is based on a far older set of treaties, which gives them far more control than they actually should be legally allowed to exploit at the moment. And they know that they're in the wrong, in inverted commas, but they stick to their view fairly robustly at all times. But I would say about the IRGCN is that when you do interact with them on the radio, they speak perfect English. They know who we are. They know what we're doing. They, I would not say are friendly, but they are polite and professional. And that's not necessarily the image you get in media reporting of this, you know, ragtag group of revolutionary terrorists. You know, they are effectively an arm of the state and they behave like an arm of the state.
1: Mike, now the ink is dry, how soon could the go button be pushed on this UK-France plan?
2: Well, any time from next week, really. In theory, the whole thing starts now, today. I think there's a lot of details still to be sorted out in terms of how the implementation of this whole thing is going to go forward. But I think the onus is now on the coalition of the willing states to say, yep, here is our plan. This is what we can now offer. We'd always said, look, we can have a coalition of the willing. We can do a certain amount of planning. But until you tell us what the mission is, we can't give you a final plan. Well, now we're pretty close to knowing what the mission looks as if it will be and how long it will be, 30 days. So, okay, I think we might now see the plan, I guess. We see the plan. I think the plan may be unveiled to those who need to see it outside the coalition itself over the next few days. I would expect it to be quite quick. How quickly operations would start would kind of depend on how things settle down next week, I think.
1: And James, how would you expect to see the operation unfold going forward?
6: I think the first thing that's going to happen is a public announcement at the political level that the conditions have been met to deploy the force. As, you know, it's a fairly clunky name, the multinational military mission in the Strait of Hormuz. It doesn't trip off the tongue. But if the original 41 nations that declared an interest have all committed something, there will want to be the credit given to each of those nations. So we can expect a flurry of announcements from governments and capitals around the world about what their contribution is. Many of them will be very backward-leaning in the Iranian-facing elements of this, and it's in very few countries' interest for this to be seen as a counter-Iranian task force. It's more about reassurance to the merchant shipping community first and foremost. And I see, with the ships already in the region, with the planning having been completed, you know, the commanders are nominated, they know who they are. We will see, I think, very quickly the shape of the mission be publicly announced. And you'll see the vessels that are in the Eastern Med start to flow through. You'll see the vessels that are in the Arabian Sea start to go north. And then it's up to the C2 construct to do a proper on-scene analysis of the problems. And then we'll see the mine clearance start pretty quickly, together with the reassurance operations to merchant ships taking place probably along that 30-day timeline that you mentioned earlier that's in the MOU.
1: And Mike, if we do get to the point of coalition vessels patrolling in the Strait of Hormuz, what happens if the missiles start firing again?
2: That's the problem. I mean, there is some protection, so one would assume that they won't hit that the missiles might be fired and they'll be taken down. But the danger is that the mission starts, there is some sort of flare-up, and then we all withdraw. Because it's too unsafe, and that would send a very, very bad signal. So this has always been the danger, that we go into contested space and find ourselves having to

0: you know, intelligence and overall assessment of the situation would give some sort of warning against a flare-up in activity, but you don't know what you don't know. This has hardly been a predictable conflict in the first place. Mm-hmm. I think the other element that we've not discussed is actually how difficult that environment is. You know, we're entering southwest monsoon season. The strait itself is notoriously hazy. The Shamal is still in effect. So it's not a crystal clear piece of water with perfect visibility. Mm-hmm. There is the risk of miscalculation. There is the risk of murky intentions. We will still see Iranian vessels or vessels with Iranian cargo go through and ignore any sort of restrictions or activity that perhaps the Europeans would place on an area. So it's going to be a pretty congested environment as well as a contested environment. And that's something that I know will be first and foremost in the minds of the operational commanders who deploy out there very soon.
1: You mentioned, James, a couple of times miscalculation. I'm just wondering, when you passed through the strait, how close did you come to a miscalculation yourself in your career?
0: Gosh, well, in practice, we never shot or sunk a vessel, and therefore you could say I didn't get anywhere near. But in reality, I think of another occasions, you know, going through the traffic separation scheme inbound, and we had three vessels in very close formation heading from east to west, so from Iran over to the Musandam Peninsula, and they were on a steady bearing. They were absolutely heading for us. We went through, you first of all do radio calls, no reply. You start to maneuver to see if they follow you. They didn't, but they weren't changing course or direction. We fired flares, and we had people closed up anyway on our self-defense weapons. And the last moment, because it was fairly murky, we detected them on radar before we saw them. They saw us and then turned away, somewhat scared that we were perhaps there to intercept them. It turns out when we followed through the intelligence, they were cigarette smugglers going over to Oman. But wow. You know, there was a very hairy moment where I had Marines and sailors, you know, ready to blow them out of the water. But we just held back because there's a lot of pattern of life in that area of the world where you assume the worst but hope for the best. And in that case, and I must say, in the case of almost every captain of every ship that's been through there, we've all got stories like this, and we've managed to avoid, you know, escalating it to a level where the IRGCN has been sunk or attacked by the Royal Navy.
1: It really makes the hair stand on the back of your neck hearing that story. Thank you for telling us about it. Let's reflect for a moment on the bigger picture. Given we have a carrier strike group in the High North, we finally acted on our words about Russia's shadow fleet by seizing a tanker, plus forward presence from the Indo-Pacific to the Falklands. Does the Royal Navy have the capacity for this right now, Mike?
2: It can do a certain amount. And I was thinking, as James was speaking then, I mean, the Royal Navy's had a pretty torrid time in this war. The Royal Navy's been on its knees in terms of the ships that it can put into the operation. But there's a chance of redemption here through what we might be able to do in the Straits. And the fact that, as James said, you know, the command ability, the ability to organise is actually going to be very important. So I think I'm a bit more optimistic that although all of the Navy's resources are stretched, really stretched, if there is more that can be done on the shadow fleet with our allies, if the Hormuz operation can be made to work, then I think the Royal Navy can restore a lot of its reputation and its own self-respect, that it is actually extremely relevant, not just to homeland defence, but to the wider interest that the United Kingdom has. I think there's an opportunity here, albeit a somewhat dangerous one.
1: And if I could put the question in a slightly different way, James, then how long could the Royal Navy sustain a Strait of Hormuz task?
0: Well, we have coming online a huge amount of autonomous capabilities. So those autonomous vessels themselves, they are operated by sailors that can swap in and out of theatre while the capabilities remain extant. So one of the advantages of autonomy is that you do not need to move them in and out like you do ships. So in theory, with a command and control construct that can be refreshed by staff flying in and out of theatre, by ships that be replaced, you know, I don't know which destroyer is next in the hoist after Dragon, but, you know, there are another five in various straits of maintenance at the moment that'll be ready and coming online very soon. That in theory, we've sustained a presence in the Middle East with only about a 2-3 year gap for about 200 years. So we could sustain this, and we can absolutely continue to have a carrier strike group

0: operating on behalf of NATO in the area as well. Where we absolutely have to have things dropping off is in the more discretionary tasks. If the British government says we no longer need to do activity in the Mediterranean, if we no longer need to conduct activity off the Caribbean to do counter-drug smuggling operations, that is a choice.
1: Mike, it's a 40-nation coalition. Would it be credible for us to be in a lead role in it, in this, without putting a warship into the strait, but offering planning, headquarters, for example?
2: Yes, we do. We do that. And the Northwood headquarters is extremely good. And our ability to operate forward deployed headquarters is also something that most of the others can't do and are not sufficiently trained to do. But ultimately, you've got to have resources there. That's the point. I mean, I think it would be difficult to operate a credible command role or credible coordinating role unless we've got British assets in the region. They don't always have to be ships, but they have to be assets, real, you know, fighting units or operational units. Otherwise, the whole thing just lacks a certain amount of credibility. It shouldn't do. In theory, you shouldn't need it, but actually you do, because there's just a human element here. You know, when service personnel look at who is here, who is with us, which crews are here in this dangerous part of the world, you've got to be there.
1: James, you were saying earlier about your time when you went through the Strait of Hormuz, how conditions were very different to what they are now. Iran had not been bombed, for example. I don't know how you'd be feeling if you were about to be deployed. What would you say to anyone in the Royal Navy now who could be on their way to the Strait of Hormuz soon, be it in days or weeks?
0: Well, it's the people who are commanding and leading these young men and women, you know, have already been through that process. You know, Dragon is there today. The mine hunting teams have been there almost without a break since 2003. And let's not forget, there is a British operational headquarters in Bahrain that's been there since 2004. So the teams going through there will have a range of emotions. I think they'll be reassured that the mission is one of reassurance and presence and deterrence. It's not one of conflict. As Mike points out, this isn't our war. We didn't start it. We've not participated in it. Therefore, we shouldn't necessarily be in anyone's target list necessarily by being there. But you don't know what you don't know. And I think most of the commanders there will be proud about what they're about to achieve. They'll be, you know, excited about the opportunity to do something for real that perhaps they've trained for their entire career but have never actually done. And they'll be very, very careful to ensure that the risk of miscalculation, the defense mechanisms that are inherent in not just a ship but a wider multinational task group are practiced and trained again. And that's something we're extremely doing. You know, preparing for the worst and hoping for the best is something that's taken the Royal Navy through many similar periods in our history over many centuries, where we've dipped in numbers, we've dipped in confidence, we've dipped in public reputation, in many cases unjustifiably. But we've always come out the other side stronger, better, leaner, and in many cases, you know, more capable than we did before. It's the old adage, don't let a good crisis go to waste.
1: A fine thought to end your contribution with. James, it's been great having you on SITREP. Thank you very much for your time. Please come back soon. James Parkin, thank you. Michael Clark, thank you. Professor Michael Clark and I will be back with another SITREP next Thursday. Between now and then, you can, of course, stay up to date with all the latest on our website, forcesnews.com. From me, Kate Chabot, thank you for joining us. Bye-bye.
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5: Admin, your favourite job? Possibly not. But what if it was quicker, simpler,
6: the new Defence Secretary announces tens of millions for Ukraine.
7: They are counting on us to help keep them going. We cannot and will not let them down.
6: Plus, President Trump says the US has finally got what it wanted.
8: If we didn't do this deal, we could have dropped more bombs for another 3 weeks, 2 weeks, 4 weeks.
6: And the newly appointed Armed Forces Minister says the military will crack on despite turbulence within the MOD.
9: Now, I've been there myself, working away, and there's been political instability. I have utter confidence that all the men and women who are serving are utterly focused on the job.
10: This is Forces News
11: with
4: Tracy Ollerenshaw.
6: Our top story is on Britain pledging a multi-million pound package of drones and military support for Ukraine. The new Defence Secretary, Dan Jarvis, made the announcement at the NATO meeting in Brussels earlier. Tasneem Siddiqui has more.
10: The £752 million military package will pay for 150,000 Ukrainian-produced drones, as well as more than 350 air defence missiles and radars by the end of next year. It'll be funded by the sale of seized Russian assets. The Defence Secretary, Dan Jarvis, met Ukraine's President Zelensky at the NATO meeting today. The former major in the parachute regiment was keen to pledge Britain's long-term support for Ukraine.
11: We now have a limited window of opportunity. Ukraine's forces are fighting with incredible determination and momentum. They are counting on us to help keep them going. We cannot and will not let them down.
10: Meanwhile, the American Defense Secretary Pete Hegseth announced a review of the U.S. relationship with its NATO allies, saying some need to do more when it comes to defense spending. NATO Secretary General Mark Rutte welcomed Britain's military support for Ukraine, but urged alliance members to go further.
12: I'm deeply grateful to all nations here who have been steadfast in their commitment to support Ukraine. However, collectively, we have to do more. And we also have to distribute our share more equally.
10: The latest UK package of military support follows the Prime Minister's announcement at the G7 summit this week of £210 million to power Ukraine's nuclear power plants and 70 new sanctions targeting Russia's shadow fleet, the military procurement supply chains and underground finance network.
13: BFBS Forces News.
6: The United States and Iran have signed an agreement to pause their fighting. The Memorandum of Understanding, which takes immediate effect, includes the opening of the vital shipping routes in the Strait of Hormuz, but other details are still unclear at the moment. Sue Sharp can tell us more.
14: Donald Trump's been teasing this one for some time, repeatedly insisting the deal's done, while Iran kept its cards close to its chest. But now it seems a preliminary agreement has finally been electronically signed. And the US president reckons America has got what it wanted.
15: Ending the current conflict, reopening the Strait of Hormuz, and preventing Iran from ever obtaining a nuclear weapon. That's what it was all about. If we didn't do this deal, we could have dropped more bombs for another 3 weeks, 2 weeks, 4 weeks.
14: But has America achieved what it wanted to at the start of this war and before the Strait of Hormuz ever became the focus of it? Wasn't it all about stopping Iran from enriching uranium to make an atomic bomb? Donald Trump's vice president in his first term, Mike Pence, has told Fox News he's unimpressed.
16: The terms about what's in it and also what's not in it suggest to me that it does smack of the kind of appeasement that our administration rejected in the Obama-Iran nuclear deal.
14: Democrats are also unhappy that the deal includes a $300 billion investment fund for reconstruction in Iran, although it's not clear where that money will come from. Lebanon is another sticky detail. While President Trump insists it's included in the deal, the Israeli Prime Minister Benjamin Netanyahu has so far maintained radio silence after previous assertions that Israel has the right to defend itself against Hezbollah and its proxies.
6: Let's get a few other stories. And due to the Iran-US agreement to stop the war, the Foreign Office has dropped its advice against travelling to Dubai, but warned British citizens that the situation remains unpredictable in the region. The announcement makes it easier for people planning to visit the popular holiday destination. A secondary school teacher who sexually abused and murdered his adopted baby boy will never be freed from prison. 37-year-old Jamie Varley has been given a rare whole-life order for killing 13-month-old Preston Davey in Blackpool in 2023. His partner John McGowan Fazakerley was sentenced to 25 years for causing or allowing his death. And some areas could see temperatures in the 30s again over the next few days. An amber heat health alert has been issued for parts of the south and east of England.
13: This is Forces News.
6: The newly appointed Armed Forces Minister, Louise Sander-Jones, says she's confident Armed Forces personnel will crack on with their duties despite the recent recent turbulence within the MOD. Last week, her predecessor Al Carnes and then Defence Secretary John Healey both stepped down over budget restrictions and the long-delayed defence investment plan. Here's Tom Sables.
4: Many questions facing Louise Sander-Jones seek greater certainty. There's still no defence investment plan to provide a costed blueprint for a safer future. But there's also questions around the recent past. With political infighting and landmark resignations, the minister once served in the intelligence corps, so I asked how she'd feel if she was still there during this kind of instability.
9: So I think what I would always say to everybody serving is everybody has a job to do. We all concentrate on our jobs and do it to the best of our abilities. You know, I've been there myself working away and there's been political instability. I served during the Brexit referendum, for example. I have utter confidence that all the men and women who are serving are utterly focused on the job and they'll crack on with it.
4: The delays to the investment plan, originally scheduled for publication last autumn, and expected MOD funds falling short of expectations have led to widespread uncertainty for manufacturers who rely on defence contracts to play their role in security and the economy.
9: So all during my military service, I saw a military that was being cut year on year. You know, I saw companies really struggling to meet those straightened budgets. For the first time, this government has actually increased military spending. We've already increased it. We'll be spending over $270 billion this parliament. We've got the ambitions to go further. I think that is a really important message that we're sending to industry.
4: The government hopes to release the defence investment plan before the NATO summit in early July.
13: This is Forces News.
6: A former paratrooper and adventurer has been refused permission to use the Channel Tunnel to complete his 36,000-mile walk around the world. Vigialis has the story.
17: Carl Bushby served in the 3rd Battalion of the Parachute Regiment and began his Goliath expedition back in October 1998. The aim? Walk around the world entirely on foot. It began in the southern tip of Chile, with the plan being to make it all the way home to Hull without using transport. Last month, he made it to Belgium, but the ex-para's request for access to a service tunnel to cross the channel on foot was refused. Eurotunnel said closing the tunnel for 15 hours would pose a safety risk to passenger services and impact essential maintenance work before congratulating Bushby on his epic journey. This latest issue is just one of the many hurdles Bushby has had to overcome, from visas to the war in Ukraine. He became one of the first people to walk across the frozen Bering Strait, dodging polar bears and navigating shifting ice, which took months of waiting for the right weather conditions. After Russia invaded Ukraine, he found himself trapped, unable to enter the country or Iran, so instead, he swam across the Caspian Sea. Making it through the channel, Lance Corporal Bushby says, should be an absolute paddle.
13: Forces News Sports.
6: Play has continued at the Oval after a rain delay, and England's cricketers are steadily building their first inning score against New Zealand. They are 145-3, trailing New Zealand by 246 runs with 7 wickets remaining. Amelia Gay and Joe Root are at the crease for England. Meanwhile, Ben Stokes will play for Durham tomorrow in cricket's county championship, his first action since being suspended by England for breaking team protocols. He's missing the second test following an incident at a nightclub after the first match. Durham head coach Ryan Campbell says Stokes asked to play against Northamptonshire.
18: Yeah, he will play. He will start the game and, you know, he'll either have ball in hand or bat probably 5 or 6 for us. And we're still debating whether he should open the bowling or bowl first change. But yeah, he's going to be right in the thick of the action.
6: England women have drawn Greece in the first round of the World Cup playoffs. Northern Ireland faced Portugal. Wales faced Albania. Scotland are up against the Czech Republic. And Royal Navy Women's Rugby Union player Rowan Sinclair has signed on for another year at Premiership side Leicester Tigers. She joined the Tigers in 2024 and has grown to be an important squad player for the team across a long season. She was a key player for the UK Armed Forces team that reached third place in the 2025 International Defence Rugby Competition.
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6: The new Defence Secretary has pledged a multi-million pound package of drone and weapon support for Ukraine. After the departure of John Healey and Al Carnes, the new Armed Forces Minister says personnel will crack on with the job. And the advice on travelling to Dubai has dropped after the US-Iran peace framework. That's the latest. I'm Tracy Ollerenshaw.
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